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credit goes to Strojans and Christ the Blue for that interesting intro. 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Tonight, I'm here with you in this circle of sun that stretches across oceans and generations. 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

Because I feel a little bit lonely, wanting to hold you before the sunrise.

0: I honestly, I hope I'm not wrong, but I just don't see these plans materializing. I see many other scenarios, but not that form of mass expulsion. But I might be wrong. I hope I'm not. Another question is, what role will Arab states, right, play in this? We all saw the really painful press conference of King Abdullah and Trump. That was a painful watch. And we know from our history that we cannot rely on Arab states, that they may declare a particular, position and end up doing something different. At the end of the day, their interest is first and foremost is their own interests. It's not the Palestinian interest. And often they don't see those interests as aligning. Their people do see these interests as aligning, but not, not the rulers. So it will be interesting to see what is going to happen at the level of Arab states. And it will be interesting to see what is going to be happening at the level of, Israel and the US, and also in the mix, international institutions. We have the ICJ, we have the ICC, and it will be interesting to see how all these different factors are going to play out, moving forward. And we are speaking at a very particular moment now where it's not clear whether the ceasefire is going to hold, mainly because Netanyahu is doing everything in his power to break and to violate the ceasefire by claiming that Hamas has violated the agreement. But we know that Israel has violated every aspect of the ceasefire agreement, from the number of, heavy equipment allowed into Gaza through to the freezing of the release of prisoners. I mean, Hamas did release the bodies and did release Israeli captives, and Israel is still holding the hundreds, over 600 Palestinian prisoners that it was meant to release after the release of their hostages. And, many more violations. It is clear that Netanyahu has no interest to continue the ceasefire. So there are a lot of open questions, and it's clear what are the intentions of Israel and the US. But, we also need to remember Palestinian agency here. And, since the genocide, the people of Gaza have been teaching us Sumud time and again, and have really shown what resistance look like in holding on to the land.
1: I totally agree. I mean, it's highly uncertain time. There's so many questions as to what's going to happen next. Are we going to go into the second phase? Are we going to the third phase? What's happening in the West Bank? We see an escalation of violence by the Israeli forces in the West Bank. Incredibly worrying events. And talking about, the Palestinian unity, who's going to be governing Gaza, these are all big questions as well. And because that's usually the pretext that Israel uses in terms of sustaining a ceasefire, that there's no one to negotiate with, and so on and so forth. Thanks for that really great analysis about this plan that goes decades and decades in history of transferring Palestinians, and about emphasizing the steadfastness and remaining al-Baqa. It's a really interesting concept, especially for Palestinians in the 1948, to do their best to maintain their grounds despite all the surveillance, all the Israeli belligerent policies against them. I would like you to kind of expand on these actions as well by the Israeli government against the Palestinians inside the state of Israel, and just elaborate more about why aren't we seeing an outrage in the Palestinian community in there regarding what's happening in Gaza and the West Bank.
0: Look, I don't think that there is no outrage among 48 Palestinians about what is happening in Gaza. I think there is a lot of outrage, and I think that there is a lot of pain. And I think that there is a huge one word that keeps repeating itself. I see it, in the many social media posts of Palestinians in Israel, is, the helplessness. And, that kind of recognition that we failed Gaza. Right. So I wouldn't say that there is no outrage. What I would say is that yes, we haven't seen the scenes of May 21 of the Unity Intifada repeating. And I think that has to do with, again, the longer kind of history and specific circumstances of Palestinians in Israel. I'm not saying it as a justification or as an excuse, but as an explanation. Or at least an attempt to understand, this particular response in this moment, which I can understand that is being seen as a form of silence, as not stepping up to that moment. And, immediately after October 7, many people had their eyes on 48ers, with a fresh memory of May 2021, of seeing, dozens of Palestinian cities and towns filling with Palestinians resisting and protesting and confronting, Israeli police and Israeli military and getting arrested in their masses and getting beaten and getting assaulted and getting lynched on the streets. And we haven't seen these, this kind of mass popular protest and resistance happening despite the gravity of what is happening in Gaza. But I would argue that we haven't seen this happening, not despite, but because of the gravity of what was happening in Gaza. Now, that goes to understanding 48 Palestinians and kind of their history. So, they are the minority of Palestinians who somehow managed to remain in historic Palestine when the vast majority of Palestinians were expelled and made refugees. And having seen the vast majority of their people becoming refugees and being disconnected geographically from their people and staying in Palestine, but also seeing Palestine turn into Israel as they stayed in it. They were placed under military rule and their main, Adel Manaa has a whole book on it, on Al Baqa, on the remaining. Their main goal was to remain. And to remain wasn't an easy task. It wasn't an it sounds like a passive act, but it is not passive. It is very active because if you didn't have an Israeli ID, if you didn't have an Israeli authorization, you were considered infiltrator and you were subject to deportation. I mean, that was the case of my grandfather, right? He was deported multiple times to Jenin and always making it back to 48, to his village. And that's the story of many other Palestinians. The very task of remaining, again, it wasn't passive, it required a lot of effort to remain. And they did so while also resisting. I mean, from early on, Palestinians were, doing protests and distributing flyers and protesting land confiscation from 49 and 50, right? But really, the main thing that guided them is remaining in their homeland, not facing, not being deported and becoming refugees and becoming exiled from their homeland. And that took some compromises, right? They had accepted being citizens in the state that dispossessed them, in the state that is colonizing them, that is occupying their land, that is putting them under military. And it was a complicated form of being where they needed to adjust to make the transition from being Palestinians, yes, under, first under the Ottomans and then under British mandate, and then becoming a minority. And I'm not talking here in the sense of minoritizing, but really in terms of, their experience was we were the majority. That was our land. And suddenly we remained this, a small minority. Obviously, they're not a minority in the sense of minoritization, right? But that was how they experienced what they experienced. Now, fast forward historically, May 2021 was not the first moment in which 48 Palestinians had popular protests on mass scale, which coincided also with mass protests in other parts of historic Palestine. So I'm thinking here about Land Day, right? And I'm thinking here about October 2000, again, starting in Gaza, Hamad al-Darrah, and spreading. So these mass protests that we saw in May 2021 were part of a much larger history. And it's quite remarkable in May 2021, you know, that kind of unity that we saw that was so inspiring, seeing Palestinians mobilizing in unison across historic Palestine, in the Shatat, in the diaspora. And it was a really inspiring moment because we came together under, you know, a banner of Palestinian liberation and under a banner of Palestinian peoplehood, right? So 48ers didn't protest as citizens. They protested as Palestinians seeking liberation, part of, you know, the Palestinian people seeking liberation. It was a different kind of political sensibility. But also what happened in May 2021 was the settlers' attacks on Palestinian towns and cities and families. You know, we saw the footages, the lynches in the streets, marking with laser tags Palestinian homes to set on fire, even breaking into Palestinian homes and beating up household members in their homes. The sense of insecurity was massive. And then we saw Palestinians, especially in what they call mixed cities, right, which are basically Palestinian cities, but that have now also a large Israeli population in them. So, you know, we saw this violence in Lod, in Yaffa, in Akka, in Haifa. Those were the places with very high levels, Nasri, very high levels of violence. And the one thing that this moment also reminded was of the Nakba, right? Because Palestinians had to organize, self-organize, with the police acting against them and operating in cahoots with Israeli settlers. Palestinians self-organized to defend themselves. So the Shabab, you know, took to the streets and they protected mosques and they protected homes. And, you know, there was one of those, you know, young people, Damir Abu Kishik from Lod. So he went to, you know, protect the city's mosque. And he said, and I do want to quote him, he said, "It looks like I won't be returning home today. Either I come back in a burial cloth or I don't know what my fate holds." This is their attempt to kick us out of Lod, to implement another massacre. Right. So, you know, that was, we're not going to let them kick us out of Lod. We're going to remain the cop. Right. And then we have 2.5 years later, after the Unity Intifada, the genocide in Gaza. Right. And, you know, the images that were coming out of Gaza were one of Nakba, right? We all kind of, we know that the Nakba is continuing, it never ended, but there are those, you know, moments of kind of spectacular violence of Nakba, right? That was one moment. They saw the massacres, the field executions, the starvation, people fleeing their homes in their masses, you know, destruction of whole neighborhoods. So people don't have homes to return to. We've already seen that in the past. And the shooting, you know, of those who do try to return. So it is in this context that the scenes of May 2021 were not repeated. Going back to what I said, they weren't repeated, not despite of what was happening in Gaza, but because of what was happening in Gaza. So one, you know, 48 Palestinian activist said, "This is a mark of shame that we'll have to live with our silence." But also remember that, you know, when October 7th happened and the weeks after, Israel really intensified its crackdown on Palestinians in Israel in a really significant way. So every, even post expressing sadness over a killed child was seen as incitement to terror. We've
1: On social
0: seen
1: media.
0: on social media, yeah. So we've seen doctors, you know, being dismissed of their work. We've seen students in universities facing expulsion, tens of students. We've seen Nadira Shalhoub Kevorkian, Professor Shalhoub Kevorkian, being arrested over her academic work on Palestinian children. She was a professor in Israeli university. She has left since. You know, we've seen people getting arrested over posts on social media, very simple posts. Some people had settlers attack their homes or looking for them in their homes or protesting in front of their homes. The crackdown was really significant and massive. But it is the Nakba that is the thread that explains, on the one hand, the Unity Intifada in May 2021. and which was, the popular uprising that we've seen, but also the paralysis that we've seen in the genocide in Gaza. And 48 Palestinians, they know very well that if, their citizenship offers very limited protection, that if Israel gets the opportunity to expel them, it will do so, that their neighbors will take part of their expulsion, that their neighbors will turn on them. So again, understanding 48 Palestinians is understanding that always what kind of really guides them and kind of it's in between the trauma and the political commitment is really remaining. And I want to finish this with a quote from a piece that Abed Abu Shadi from Yafa, he's, an activist and a public figure, wrote. And I'm quoting, "In the annihilation of Gaza, we see a vision of our future as Palestinians inside Israel. We cannot help but wonder, what will they do to us? Maybe they'll put us in a ghetto like they did after 1948. On TikTok, we see our Jewish Israeli neighbors destroying Gaza, abusing and humiliating Palestinians, expressions of unrestrained evil that are not even met with a whisper of protest from Israeli society. As dystopian as it sounds, these images are our future captured on film." So it's again not justification, but it is an attempt of explaining a bit of, I'm not a psychologist, I'm a political scientist, but really we need to understand the deep trauma and the deep anxiety and the deep fear. It is not paranoia. And Gaza has, proved that it's not paranoia. Israel will do whatever it takes to get rid of Palestinians. And now it is scarier than ever because they know that no one is going to stop them. I don't think that they imagine that they will be allowed to go so far. And there is nothing scarier than seeing, Israel operating with a sense, it's even more than impunity, this sense that there are no boundaries. So we now see the next step, which is the mass expulsions that we're now seeing in the West Bank, Tul Karem, Jenin, and elsewhere, already over 40 Palestinians expelled in the last month. Again, expelled not temporarily, right? We're seeing ethnic cleansing happening. All the infrastructure in the camps is being destroyed. The same textbook of Gaza, destroying to make the place unlivable, unsustainable for human life.
1: It's also incredibly sobering, the narrative within the Israeli society inside Israel. As Haim Brashid-Stavner mentioned the other day, it's a democratic genocide that Israel is actually perpetrating in Gaza. There's a consensus, almost more than 96% of the Israeli society. Either they agree with the amount of force exerted on Gaza by Israel, or it's actually, they're saying that it's not enough. And it's, it's interesting to hear these comments coming from Palestinians inside Israel, that they can see their future in what's happening in the West Bank and in Gaza. Such alarming things to say. This campaign of intimidation and fear against the Palestinians inside Israel. But I can't help but wondering, for example, there's a number of journalists, Israeli Jewish journalists, who are kind of outspoken in the media. They write articles in Haaretz, for example, Gideon Levy and other journalists. Does it go to the concept of this racial discrimination between Israelis with Palestinian background and Israeli Jewish when it comes to speaking out or publishing articles about what's happening in Gaza? Why do we see these articles coming out or allowed to be published by Israeli Jewish citizens in Israel, and not anything allowed, even, liking a post on social media by Israelis from Palestinian background?
0: Look, I'm not a big fan of Haaretz, right? Like the liberal newspaper. Probably Haaretz will be among, national newspapers and news outlets will be the only outlet where, yes, Palestinians, 48 Palestinians publish against the genocide. There is that. And again, it is part of the liberal Zionist facade that newspapers like Haaretz need to hold a while by and large, they are facilitating the genocide and have been also providing the kind of liberal ideological cover for the genocide. Obviously, they're not going to get any opportunity to write, against the genocide or protest Israeli actions in any other Israeli newspaper. And I just saw actually a few hours ago that the Israeli Journalist Association, or maybe it's not the journalists, one of the association, media associations, has opened an investigation against the Palestinian journalist who interviewed to a Palestinian outlet, right? So it's really about limiting expressions. At Haaretz, it could happen because it has the liberal Zionist cover to it, right? Protection. But when Palestinians decide to act independently of these spaces, then the crackdown is much more intense. It's not journalists, but I'm going to give you an example from the last 48 hours. Okay. So, Palestinian comedian Nidal Badani, right? He has a new comedy show, post October 2023. And actually, I saw segments like, stuff that he's put on social media. It's quite funny, I have to admit. His new show is sold out, right? But he can't do his show. So his show was booked in a venue in Haifa, and the police threatened the venue in Haifa. I think even a couple of venues in Haifa from hosting the show, and he had to cancel that show. Then he shifted after I think he had like two, three venues. Then he shifted to a venue in Nazareth. And they called again, the police called the venue and threatened the venue. And then they called Nidal, the comedians, and they threatened him as well. Basically, they threatened that they'll, have one of the criminal gangs settle score with him. A few hours later, they raided his house and arrested him. He's since been released with no, obviously, there is nothing to arrest him for, but that's part of the environment that exists. That's the landscape in which 48 Palestinians now live. So this is just kind of an example of the political, or the really deep political repression that exists. And when Palestinians act autonomously, the crackdown is much more significant and severe. And we've seen that also on, protests that Palestinians try to organize. They'll try to come to the protest, but there's, everything is closed by hundreds of police and security forces and armed vehicles and horses, police horses, and, preventing them from being able to demonstrate even before the demonstration has happened. Now, they found ways to subvert this, but this is by and large the environment, the landscape in 48 Palestine.
1: I want to zoom out on this particular topic to include the West Bank and Gaza and East Jerusalem. You mentioned in one of your published papers a quote from Professor Rashid Al-Khaldi, and I want to read that quote because it's interesting. It says, "Israel has taken the traditional approaches of isolation, containment, and control to new heights. In short, this is a vast carceral edifice." Can you explain and expand on that? What did you mean by that, and why did you decide to quote Rashid Khaddi on this particular topic in talking about incarceration system? Because I did ask that question to Abdel Jawad Omar when we had him on a couple of weeks ago. We saw what's happening in Gaza. We saw October, Operation October the 7th and what Hamas did. One of the main reasons and demands by Hamas was prisoners exchange. So what is so special, what is so important about the aspect of prisoners in the Palestinian psyche and in Hamas that is, that they sacrifice the utter and complete destruction of Gaza for that, for that being one of the demands for that operation? Could you, I know it's a big question as well, I'm expanding a lot, but could you elaborate on this incarceration of Palestine, the system of incarceration?
0: So thank you for this question. Maybe I'll put a bit in perspective what the piece was about. So it was a piece that I wrote with my sister, Aden Tatun, who is kind of human rights activist lawyer. She was during the Unity Intifada, she was part of a group of young women lawyers or with legal background who were providing support to detainees. As we know, Israel has, mass arrested then Palestinians, 48 Palestinians, not only also in East Jerusalem. And this paper was trying to capture that particular story of May 2021, part of it also speaking about, mass arrests as this kind of colonial technology of disciplining and containment, but also really documenting a lot of the amazing activism that happens on the ground that often goes undocumented. So it was part of creating that archive. And that quote by Professor Rashid Khaled, he really, it struck a chord because the settler state, and certainly the Israeli settler state, but not only, even Australia as well, we know it, is a carceral state. It's a defining feature, one of the defining features of settler states and the way they behave with and their policies towards kind of surplus or unwanted populations, right? As a way to manage population. And we see, the carceral state is not just about prisons, it's also about prisons. But in Palestine, you see it in particular. It's kind of, it really embodies the idea of carceral state. You see it in checkpoints, whether they're manned or, roadblocks. You see it in the apartheid wall, the separation wall that, when you see it in your eyes, it cuts in the middle, roads and villages and cities. It's a monster. You see it in so many different ways that Palestinian lives that carceral, not just logic, but infrastructure every minute, really every minute. I mean, the whole idea of settlements and the way settlements build on hilltops, right? In the West Bank or in 48 Palestine, Nazareth Elit, now Nof HaGalil, is structured, was put above Nazareth. And, many other Jewish settlements, this is how they built, really embodying this kind of carceral racial logic. So Palestinians really live that carcerality, whether it's infrastructure, whether it's in imprisonment, day in and day out. And when it comes, and it's important, yes, to talk about prisoners, right? That kind of more classic form of carcerality. Since 1967, over 1 million Palestinians were in Israeli jail. I mean, I want to repeat that figure. 1 million. We don't have the figures for the period between 1948 and 1967, which would be high as well. 1 million. That means that at every moment, we have thousands of Palestinians incarcerated in Israeli jail. There is not a single Palestinian family, definitely in the West Bank and Gaza, that doesn't have a member of their family that was in Israeli jail, one way or another. The question of prisoners, of political prisoners, is at the heart of the Palestinian struggle. It is unacknowledged, but we know as Palestinians, I mean, you just need to know the Palestinian struggle to know that it is at the heart of the struggle. It is our people incarcerated in the prisons of our colonizers, of our occupiers, being tortured, being denied freedom, being denied medical treatment, being denied dignity, being away from their families because they are committed to the liberation of their people, to the liberation of themselves, because they want to live in dignity. Every Palestinian community has many members in Israeli jail. This is part of the personal story of every Palestinian. This is a core to the Palestinian struggle. Again, and I want to acknowledge that those who have been most subject to this is Palestinians in Jerusalem, in the West Bank, and in Gaza. And nothing like this particular moment has brought to the front the deep anti-Palestinian racism that refuses to see our prisoners as captives. They're captives, they're hostages. They're not captives of war. Israeli soldiers are captives of war. Sorry, I mixed the terminology. They're being kidnapped. Literally, Palestinians are being kidnapped day in and day out. Every day, Palestinians are being kidnapped by Israelis. Yet Israelis are considered hostages, and you know, the existence of 200 plus Israeli hostages, some of them, by the way, are captives of war because they're soldiers. The civilians are hostages. You know, their freedom is regarded as of higher value than the freedom of our people. There is a clear racial hierarchy there, a very clear racial hierarchy. No one sees our pain. No one sees our desire for freedom. Just look at the front pages of Western newspapers to see the deep racism in the, you know, value of life they ascribe to Jews, to Israeli Jews versus Palestinians. Now, everyone deserves to be home, but they don't deserve to be home more than us. We deserve to be home. At the end of this exchange deal, if it's going to be seen through, there will be no more Israeli captives or hostages in the hands of Palestinians, but there will remain thousands of Palestinian hostages in the hands of Israel. And no one, the international community, is not going to be demanding the release. There isn't going to be the outrage and the outcry over the thousands of Palestinians in Israeli jails. And it's the racism that we are facing. The racism that allows the killing of nearly 20,000 children without the outrage, but actually seeing them as 20,000 as collateral damage.
1: Absolutely. And as you mentioned at the beginning, it goes back to the nature of this system as a, you know, a settler colonial system akin to where we live here on this colony. You know, we see the children incarceration of First Nation people, you know, through the roof, the numbers. So it's quite fascinating when you look at it from that perspective.
0: Absolutely. And I think this is a really crucial point. We see that carcerality here, and actually more First Nation children are incarcerated and out of home today than even was during the period of the Stolen Generations. And somehow this is not something generating the outrage that it should. And speaking again to the racial structure of you know, settler colonial states and you know, their carceral logic and kind of the eliminatory work that these practices are doing.
1: 100%. I want to expand talking about us living on this colony. I want to expand this conversation and talk about our responsibility as Palestinians living in the diaspora towards what's happening right now back home in Palestine. You know, especially in light of, you know, this campaign of intimidation against pro-Palestine communities. We just woke up to the news that about 39 universities adopted this definition of, I would call it anti-Israel definition. You know, a large part of it is trying to silence the conversation around criticizing the state of Israel and what it's doing. I really want to get your thoughts on that particular point, especially because you also, you know, teach at University of New South Wales. So this is going to be very, very impactful on you.
0: I mean, there is, let's set back the question. So there's the first part, which is our role as diaspora. And our role as diaspora is to create pressure and center the Palestinian cause and build up support for the Palestinian cause as much as possible and supporting, you know, people on the ground in Palestine, wherever they may be. And I think that, you know, by and large, we've been doing the labor. The movement has been growing, you know, the rallies, the lobby work that is being done, expanding bases of support, you know, a lot is being done. I mean, just look at you, an enterprise of, you know, one man and you know, all this kind of community work that community and public work that, you know, you've been doing and many others. So, and yet we feel helpless and for good reason, right? We keep saying, you know, we failed Gaza, we failed to end this genocide. But in many ways, I also want to say that, you know, we're trying. We've been trying. We've been trying. We, you know, we didn't stand aside when seeing the assault. Now, about what is happening in universities and, you know, the recent announcement of a new definition of anti-Semitism. So to put it in context also for non-Australian audiences, so like in other places around the world, there was a push which precedes, you know, October 2023, a pressure on universities to adopt the IHRA. In Australia, the vast majority of universities have refused to adopt the IHRA. Really, only a handful of universities did. They did acknowledge the risks it poses to academic freedom and freedom of expression on campuses. There was enough evidence by then from the UK and elsewhere to show that this definition is problematic, that there is no consensus around it, and that its real intention is to limit criticism of Israel and Zionism. So universities were attuned to this critique, and really many universities did, most universities refused to adopt it, arguing that their anti-racism policies, and also existing laws provide sufficient protection, and that there is no specific justification or reason for exceptional treatment in the form of a designated definition of anti-Semitism in universities.
1: Just to interrupt very quickly, Lana, for those who don't understand what the IHRA definition of anti-Semitism, I think it's a controversial definition whose author actually came out against it, Kenneth Stern, and he wrote a very popular article saying that it was not supposed to be adopted as a policy of any country or any state or any university. But it was meant to be used for polling or statistics and so on and so forth. And it's got, I think, seven examples of the 11 examples of anti-Semitism is criticism of Israel as a state.
0: Yeah, thanks for this. So, the IHRA definition is definitely a controversial definition. And, as you mentioned, it gives 11 illustrative examples. Seven of them relate directly to Israel. So it's really tying anti-Semitism with criticism of Israel. So, for example, if you say that Israel is a racist state, or a racist endeavor, according to the definition, that would qualify as anti-Semitism. So, based on that, calling Israel an apartheid state or a settler colonial state is anti-Semitism. And there is really enough evidence to establish the political intentions behind it, which has less to do with protecting Jewish people from anti-Semitism and more to do with protecting Israel from criticism. Now, as I mentioned, Australian universities have, the vast majority have refused to adopt the definition. And what we've seen since October is Zionist groups and, Zionist politicians. And here I'm going to say by Zionist, it's everyone who supports Zionism. They could be Jewish or non-Jewish. And we see that in politicians who are, declare themselves as staunch Zionists and supporters of the Zionist project. So it is not a replacement for the word Jewish. It is an actual commitment to an ideology, a racist colonial ideology, to be precise. So what we've seen is Zionist politicians and civil society starting to mobilize at the political level to create basically political pressure on universities. So a pressure from above. Unfortunately, so that included two parliamentary inquiries into anti-Semitism at Australian universities. The second one, the report was released just a couple of weeks ago. This has included the appointment of a special envoy on anti-Semitism, who was also the former president of ACAJ, which is the main Zionist organization in Australia. And this has included, the student ombudsman, which is not designated only to this cause, but will have an impact for us as well. And the student ombudsman has adopted the IHRA as well. And it included a pressure on universities. I'll add there is a threat of judicial inquiry, which universities are trying to avoid. And it's important to note, that the Liberals have already stated, and for non-Australian audiences, the Liberals is like the Conservative Party, right? Have stated that if they win the elections, which is probably in a couple of months' time, likely in April, they will establish judicial inquiry and legislate the IHRA into law. How does that relate to the definition that you've mentioned earlier? Is that the G08, which is a consortium of the leading universities in Australia that includes eight universities, worked with the envoy on anti-Semitism to create own definition of anti-Semitism. Okay? Some would argue that this definition is akin to the IHRA definition. I would argue that it is much worse than the IHRA definition. And I want to read, you know, I have it in front of me. It was sent to me today. I want to read a couple of, so you know what is being discussed. So one of them is criticism of the policies and practices of the Israeli government or state is not in and of itself anti-Semitic. However, criticism of Israel can be anti-Semitic when it's grounded in harmful tropes, stereotypes, or assumptions, and when it calls for the elimination of the state of Israel or all Jews. This is the exceptionalism. No state has right to exist. People have right to exist. People have rights. States is a modern constellation. I'm speaking here as an academic, as a political scientist. You know, it's a modern phenomenon. You can oppose the existing of states. You can argue for the dismantlement of state. We have anarchism. But more than anything, what does it mean to say? I mean, no one is talking about the elimination of the state of Israel. Elimination is a genocidal language. That it's wrong language. But we could say that what we want to see between the river and the sea is a polity, a state that is based on equality rather than on a racial regime that provides and guarantees equality to all people living in that territory. They could be Arabs, they could be Jews, they could be migrants, but a polity that is based on equality. Now, that is it, elimination of the state of Israel? So what we see is this kind of terminology that is really aiming to prevent any thinking about the political future of this land between the river and the sea, preventing us from imagining alternatives to what the international community has determined to be an apartheid regime, a racial regime of discrimination. Within that, so calling from the river to the sea, Palestine will be free or free Palestine, is anti-Semitic. Calling the dismantlement of the Zionist regime may be interpreted as anti-Semitic. Now, I can call for the dismantlement of, you know, the Australian state. I mean, that's part of political debate. But the specific choice of elimination of the state of Israel really exemplifies the way that they are thinking. And they're projecting their genocidal convictions and their genocidal thinking on us. We don't speak in terms of elimination. We are speaking in terms of liberation. We are speaking in terms of equality and dignity for all. They're speaking the language that is genocidal, a language of racial superiority, a language of Jewish supremacy. And what this is doing, that phrasing, is a protection of a colonial racial supremacist regime and preventing us from thinking about how we can transform that regime. When Amnesty International calls, says we need to dismantle apartheid, we need an end to an apartheid, is that an elimination? It is not. Second, the definition goes a step further in trying to enshrine Zionism as a protected identity. Now, let's be clear. Zionism is not a protected identity. Zionism is an ideology. It's the belief that Jewish people have the right to a state in Palestine, right? On the expense of Palestinians. So here, there is an attempt to say that, no, it is an identity. And actually, when you say Zionists, which go back to what I said before, right, then you mean Jews. And actually, what you're doing is anti-Semitic act against Jews. So the second thing that the definition is saying is all people, including Jews, have the right to self-determination. Now, obviously, this definition excludes Palestinians from the right to self-determination, right? For most, but not all Jewish Australians, Zionism is a core part of their Jewish identity. Substituting the word Zionist for Jew does not eliminate the possibility of speech being anti-Semitic, end of quote. This definition is worse than the IHRA. It is a step ahead of the IHRA. And the logic that guides it is very dangerous. And it is very concerning that our universities thought that it was, you know, fit for your university context when we are in the classroom where we you know, where we research, where we teach, where we think, when we need to break boundaries, when we need to think creatively, that's a fitting definition in a university setting. It's the same universities that refused to adopt the IHRA because of a risk to academic freedom that is now adopting a definition that is far more worse than the IHRA, that will limit further academic freedom and freedom of speech and expression on campuses and right to protest.
1: It's incredibly concerning coming at this time. Is there some sort of an appeal that can be done to prevent this from being legislated as a, you know, a solid law at universities? Or is this kind of final and we can't do anything about it?
0: I think that it now, obviously, we need to express our deep opposition and concern to the definition. This has happened today, and I estimate that in the next few weeks, you will see concerted campaign against this definition and warning against the risk it poses to academic freedom. One of the questions that now remain is, how will universities interpret and apply this definition? And here, every university will be a different ballgame. So some universities may adopt it into their formal policies in assessing complaints. Some universities may do what they did with the IHRA, which is not adopt it, but put it in the appendix of their anti-racism policy, which is what Sydney Uni and UNSW did. But that definition doesn't define or guide misconduct investigations. There are different scenarios as to what will happen with this. And it really will depend on political pressure, on what individual universities will be doing with this definition, how much they're going to be incorporating it into their operation. And I think the elections are going to be, I mean, don't get me wrong, labor has been absolutely horrendous. And this is happening because of labor. This is happening under labor. But, you know, the elections will also change the landscape. So the question is whether the Liberal will deliver on their promises to the Zionist lobby around judicial inquiry and legislating basically the IHRA. And that will be then, again, a different landscape.
1: Even the political system is pretty precarious at the moment. You know, we don't know whether the Labour will continue or are we going to get a new Liberal, conservative, staunch Zionist government kind of, like the situation was in the US leading up to the election a few months back. Lana, I can't thank you enough for this really rich insight into what's happening back home and what's happening here and what our duty is as Palestinian diaspora. So thanks again for your time, and hopefully we can have more conversation into the future about topical things that are happening around us.
0: Thanks so much for having me, and yatik al-fafi.
1: Allah yafiki. You've been listening to Pulse of Palestine on Radio Skid Row. If you'd like to learn more about Palestine, or if you'd like to get involved in the Palestine Solidarity Movement, please follow Palestine Justice Movement Sydney on Instagram or Facebook. And keep tuning in to Pulse of Palestine every Friday at 10 a.m. My name is Ahmed. I will see you next time.

That's the show for now. Join us again next time for more stories from across Indigenous Australia. Speaking Out is produced by Jay McAllister. And as always, you can find us on the ABC Listen app or on social media via ABC Indigenous, along with our titter show, Away, hosted by Rudy Bremer. This week, she's chatting to director John Bell about his new horror film, The Mugai. I'm Larissa Berendt, and this is Speaking Out.

Merhaba, ben Mert Balkanlı. Altimo Gadigal Country'den herkese selam. 25 yılını dolduran Courier Radio'ya sevgilerimi ve saygılarımı yolluyorum. Burası harika insanlarla dolu. Herkese çok selam.

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1: Hi, this is Mert from Altima, Gadigal country. I would love to wish happy birthday, happy 25 years to Kuru Radio.

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to die. No, I got homies waiting for me on the other side. I'm not afraid to die. No, the creator waiting for me on the other side.

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One of them hoods, one outrance, one entrance. 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

sometimes some people do, sometimes some people don't. But don't worry, I always got you, and I got you here at Koori Radio. All right, here is Zenith. Zenith, this band is just amazing. And here is Irie. Yeah, well, you fellas, good morning.

Welcome back, my beautiful listeners. That was Bumpy with Cozy Comfy. Now, definitely, I had the pleasure to go see her live. Fantastic. If she's ever in your hood, go and see her live. She's amazing. And same with Mia Lovelock with Water Into Waves. Amazing artist as well. Go and support Blackfella Music. You fellas, download, all right? Blackfella Music and businesses, most importantly. All right, everyone, look, it's coming up towards that time now. I've got to get out of here. I'll have a yarn and laugh with you fellas tomorrow. Thank you for tuning in. Sending lots of love and respect out to you this morning, and have a fantastic and wonderful day. And as usual, my beautiful people, you know this, Dr. Uncle Vic Sims got to close the show with his version of House of the Rising Sun. Talk to you tomorrow. Yahweh, you fellas, I'm out.

And just before we hit the first track by Sam and Dan, just checking out the weather first. It's going to be 22 degrees. It's been a while since it's been over 20. And the humidity at the moment sitting on 72%. So, as I said in the first hour, we're going to be featuring the late Sam and Dan. What an amazing man. He didn't start recording until his 60s. And this one is Watching the Weather here on Black Chat. And then we'll come back with the headlines.

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2: And from the National Indigenous Time, land rights come home with that new Lands Council. And as they're saying, Australia's Land Council story has entered a new chapter. And on a stage, national stage at the Garma Festival, the Elder Yurupingu told leaders, politicians and visitors from across the country on Saturday, real power must be sat full into the hands of the landowners. I announced today that the land rights is coming home to northeast Arnhem Land, he said to a rapture applause. There will be a new Lands Council in Arnhem Land, and it will be called the Dilla Land Council, and it will be the power of our future. The announcement was delivered before powerful audience that included senior cabinet ministers, Penny Wong, Melandiri McCarthy, Jason Clare and Pacific Islands, including Timor-Leste's Prime Minister. And the move cements a new Aboriginal authority in one of the most symbolically important parts of the country and signals a fresh push for self-determination on Yolngu terms. Meanwhile, still in the National Indigenous Times, and Yiparinya School returns to community management, and the Independent Indigenous Language School has been mirrored in controversy after former principal Gavin Morris was convicted of choking two students and dragging two others while allegedly directly racist slurred at them. Yiparinya, which could Yiparinya, which can cater for more than 300 primary and secondary students, was placed under statutory management in July last year and has since experienced declining attendance. Towards the end of 2025, its interim principal was dismissed by the school's statutory manager. On Friday, the Northern Territory government said their return to the community management would restore stability and place the school on a secure, sustainable footing. The new Yiparinya School Committee comprises 9 members in the community. Also, too, what else have we got? And also, Robert Fielding wins $100,000 Hartley Art Prize. And Robert Fields, a contemporary artist from South Australia, has been announced as the winner of the 2026 Hartley Art Prize for his painting Landscape, one of Australia's most lucrative art prizes worth $100,000. The annual acquisitional prize is awarded to the most outstanding portrait of the Australian landscape. And Fielding's work was selected out of 27 finalists for an expert journaling panel comprising acclaimed multi-discipline artist Abdul Abdurrahman, art historian and writer Judith Ryan AM, and Sarah Wallace, curator of the Museum of Old and New Art. That's Mona. And these are just some of more of the First Nation news that's coming to hand. So let's keep it moving here on Black Chat. And we'll see Mandan with running around here on 93.7 FM.

And coming up in the next hour, we'll also be broadcasting to the National Indigenous Radio Service coming out of Turba Yagara country up there in Minjin. And don't forget to across this great southern land in digitube.com.au. So we're here Monday to Friday where we try to keep you up to date with events and issues that are happening not just in Gadigal country but across the many nations that make up this great southern land, and also to our visiting brothers and sisters globally.